0: I was handing it to him and trying to take it back, like a good 15 or 20 students come and help me to try to pull it from him. And we eventually get the bullhorn back from him. And this guy, Navin, it cuts his arm and it splurts out onto O'Leary's shirt.
1: Wow.
0: Right. And we all march down to the we all marched down. They were so this was the 80s. This was 86. And so in my lifetime, my conscious lifetime, I had never seen anything like that. But I think it scared the school board to where as soon as we got there, they came out and announced they were reversing their decision.
1: Wow.
0: And
1: wow.
0: So we were drunk with power, basically. We're like, what? Is this easy?
1: Right, right.
0: Right? And the next day was the first time I ever saw a color picture on the cover of the Oakland Tribune.
1: Mm-hmm. And what was it?
0: It was a color picture of Principal O'Leary with blood all over him.
1: Yep.
0: Saying that students attacked Principal O'Leary on the way to, you know. And so that was a quick lesson.
1: That was your first real lesson.
0: Yeah.
1: Yes, about that perception there. I was really fascinated by that news component in this film, too, because we see that dynamic about protests all the time, where there's a particular part of the protest that becomes the news story versus the protest itself. In many instances, it's because of the looting. The looting is the thing that we see the most, more than anything else.
0: So also, I want to put this in the context in the movie, because what you're making is a great point that I think, but what I'm setting up in the movie has to do with when I would be watching TV a lot, I was like addicted to TV. And my father would always be like, you know why you think it's interesting? Why you think those people's lives are interesting? And he would say, because they're not watching TV. Because the reality for many of us is we're spending so much time watching these screens. Mm-hmm. And so I'm like and so for me, what we do see on these screens is a huge part of our life. It's a huge part of what affects us. Mm. And so I want that representation on there, not only the interpretation from what happened in real life to what's happening on the screen, but how we are affected by all these things.
1: Let's take a short break. My guest today is filmmaker, rapper, and organizer Boots Riley. His new movie is called I Love Boosters. We'll continue our conversation after a short break. This is Fresh Air.
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1: This is Fresh Air. I'm Tanya Mosley. And today I am talking with filmmaker, rapper, and organizer Boots Riley. His new film, I Love Boosters, out May 22nd, is his second feature. The first was Sorry to Bother You, an indie sensation in 2018. In 2023, Amazon released his series I'm a Virgo, about a 13-foot-tall black teenager hidden away in Oakland. And long before any of his films, Riley was a labor organizer. He joined the Progressive Labor Party at 15 and led a walkout of 2,000 students at Oakland High. He's still organizing now, most recently with striking writers during the 2023 WGA strike. Riley says his music, his films, and his organizing are the same project.
9: It's interesting about the casting of this film because you've got some real big heavy hitters. You've got Don Cheadle,

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0: The hornist, Alexei Serov, performing with the Russian National Orchestra, a piece called Reverie by Alexander Glazunov. That was just gorgeous. So charming. Jose Sarabriere on the podium for that one. Felix composes to Fanny, coming right up.
1: This week's Friday feature on KWBU Waco Public Radio is Living It. On this edition, host Meg Wallace is joined by returning guest Suzette May. Alongside serving on several national and state-level committees, Suzette is an environmental access consultant leading local infrastructure efforts through Mobilize Waco.
2: One of the reasons we moved to McLennan County was that they have really good transportation. 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One of the reasons we moved to McLennan County was that they have really good transportation. 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Is it perfect? No, but it's better than a lot of other districts in Texas. Your vision kind of takes up a lot of your attention. You don't realize all the other stuff going on underneath it.
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0: Fanny Mendelssohn died 180 years ago tomorrow. It's thought that her brother Felix might have written this string quartet as an homage to her. He wrote it just a few weeks after she died, a few months rather. Felix himself would pass away just 2 months after writing it. It's the string quartet number 6.

0: The String Quartet No. 6 by Felix Mendelssohn, quite possibly written for his sister Fanny on the occasion of her death. That was the Miro Quartet performing. Songs of the Nightingale, coming up.
1: 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I'm talking Joe Zawinul and the Zawinul Syndicate from 2006 playing a mean set of fusion favorites. 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
0: Franz Schubert definitely falls into the hopeless romantic category. In this song to the Nightingale, his request also has sort of a prosaic quality. He's basically saying, please don't wake up my beloved. Beautiful singing, sure, but sleep is crucial. Please, ferme la bouche.

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12: And I'm Michelle Martin. Good morning. Frida Kahlo and Diego Rivera's evocative paintings and turbulent relationship inspired books, movies, plays, and now an opera. It opens at New York's Metropolitan Opera tonight. Reporter Jeff London caught up with the opera's creators at a companion exhibit at the Museum of Modern Art.
13: Congratulations. It's amazing to see your name on the
14: newspaper. It's the morning after composer Gabriela Lena Frank won the Pulitzer Prize, which puts her in a pretty exclusive club with her librettist, Nilo Cruz. We meet between rehearsals for their opera, El Último Sueño de Frida y Diego. The English translation of the opera's title, Frida and Diego, The Last Dream, lends its name to MoMA's new show, which runs through September. Curator Beverly Adams leads the tour.
15: In the 1930s, he was the one. He was the man. He was the second person to have a retrospective at MoMA.
14: But more than seven decades after her

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1: Good Thursday morning to you. It is 6:19. I'm Brody Bashaw. This is KWBU, Waco Public Radio. Coming up in this hour, President Trump is in Beijing for his big summit with Chinese leaders. How Asia is reacting to the summit? The story with NPR's Anthony Kuhn is 15 minutes away. The NFL's Rooney Rule requires teams to at least interview people of color for head coaching jobs. Some Republicans say that's illegal.
2: The Rooney Rule mandates race-based interviews and incentivizes race-based decisions. That's discrimination.
1: More on whether the Trump administration might go after the NFL for bias against white people. Andrea Sue brings us that story in just about 20 minutes. And cigarette smoking is ingrained in Chinese culture. NPR's Steve Inskeep talks to a couple of women trying to change that. That conversation coming up at 6:45 on Morning Edition from NPR on KWBU Waco Public Radio. 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We have fair skies, calm winds, and 63 degrees.
3: 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He says events of the last year show that China now faces the U.S. as a true peer as they square off over trade and tariffs, the Iran conflict, and the future of Taiwan. 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
6: And I'm Michelle Martin. Good morning. Frida Kahlo and Diego Rivera's evocative paintings and turbulent relationship inspired books, movies, plays, and now an opera. It opens at New York's Metropolitan Opera tonight. Reporter Jeff London caught up with the opera's creators at a companion exhibit at the Museum of Modern Art.
7: Congratulations. 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
8: Hi. It's so good to see you.
9: It's the morning after composer Gabriela Lena Frank won the Pulitzer Prize, which puts her in a pretty exclusive club with her librettist, Nilo Cruz. We meet between rehearsals for their opera, El Último Sueño de Frida y Diego. The English translation of the opera's title, Frida and Diego, The Last Dream, lends its name to MoMA's new show, which runs through September. Curator Beverly Adams leads the tour.
10: In the 1930s, he was the one. He was the man. He was the second person to have a retrospective at MoMA.
9: But more than seven decades after her death, it's Kahlo who's evolved into an international pop culture phenomenon. As the trio walks through the exhibition designed by John Bowser, who also did the opera's sets and costumes, Frank lingers in front of a striking self-portrait by Kahlo. Her head is superimposed on the body of a deer that's shot through with arrows.
11: If I had to pick one Frida Kahlo painting that I would look at for the rest of my life, it was always going to be this one. I remember seeing this as a little girl. I was just kind of haunted by it.
9: So the seeds were planted early for Frank to translate what she saw into music. She reached out to Cruz nearly 20 years ago.
12: When Gabriela approached me about the project, I immediately said to her, I'm not interested in writing a biopic on Frida and Diego.
9: That's because it's been done over and over. But when they met, Frank played some music inspired by the Mexican Day of the Dead.
12: It immediately inspired me. I said, this is the entry into their world. How about if Frida is dead, but Diego is dying and he wants her to come back for the Day of the Dead? And immediately, we both looked at each other. We were...
11: That's it. That's it. We got the framework in our very first meeting.

0: Spanish baritone Carlos Alvarez plays Diego Rivera. He says the reunion with Frida is, to say the least, bittersweet.
1: They get together, they separate, they cannot touch each other. That's the only rule, not breakable. Death needs to have a distance with life. And then only when they touch each other is when Diego dies.
0: In a beautiful moment at the end of the opera, Frida and Diego stand center stage. Blossoms fall from above, and the chorus sings that their art is eternal.
2: This is the last dream of Frida and Diego.
0: Again, librettist Nilo Cruz.
2: And then you wonder at the beginning, whose dream is it? Is it his dream? Is it her dream? Or are we all dreaming this dream when we come see this opera?
0: Audiences can see El Último Sueño de Frida y Diego at the Met through June 5th. It will be available live in theaters across the U.S. and internationally in HD on Saturday, May 30th. 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
11: And I'm Michelle Martin. Good morning. Frida Kahlo and Diego Rivera's evocative paintings and turbulent relationship inspired books, movies, plays, and now an opera. It opens at New York's Metropolitan Opera tonight. Reporter Jeff London caught up with the opera's creators at a companion exhibit at the Museum of Modern Art.
12: Congratulations. Amazing to see your name.
13: Hi. It's so good to see you.
14: It's the morning after composer Gabriela Lena Frank won the Pulitzer Prize, which puts her in a pretty exclusive club with her librettist, Nilo Cruz. We meet between rehearsals for their opera, El Último Sueño de Frida y Diego. The English translation of the opera's title, Frida and Diego, The Last Dream, lends its name to MoMA's new show, which runs through September. Curator Beverly Adams leads the tour.
15: In the 1930s, he was the one. He was the man. He was the second person to have a retrospective at MoMA.
14: But more than seven decades after her death, it's Kahlo who's evolved into an international pop culture phenomenon. As the trio walks through the exhibition designed by John Bowser, who also did the opera's sets and costumes, Frank lingers in front of a striking self-portrait by Kahlo. Her head is superimposed on the body of a deer that's shot through with arrows.
16: If I had to pick one Frida Kahlo painting that I would look at for the rest of my life, it was always going to be this one. I remember seeing this as a little girl. I was just kind of haunted by it.
14: So the seeds were planted early for Frank to translate what she saw into music. She reached out to Cruz nearly 20 years ago.
17: When Gabriela approached me about the project, I immediately said to her, I'm not interested in writing a biopic on Frida and Diego.
14: That's because it's been done over and over. But when they met, Frank played some music inspired by the Mexican Day of the Dead.
17: It immediately inspired me. I said, this is the entry into their world. How about if Frida is dead, but Diego is dying and he wants her to come back for the Day of the Dead? And immediately, we both looked at each other. We were...
16: That's it. That's the framework in our very first meeting.

0: Spanish baritone Carlos Alvarez plays Diego Rivera. He says the reunion with Frida is, to say the least, bittersweet.
1: They get together, they separate, they cannot touch each other. That's the only rule, not breakable. Death needs to have a distance with life. And then only when they touch each other is when Diego dies.
0: In a beautiful moment at the end of the opera, Frida and Diego stand center stage. Blossoms fall from above, and the chorus sings that their art is eternal.
2: This is the last dream of Frida and Diego.
0: Again, librettist Nilo Cruz.
2: And then you wonder at the beginning, whose dream is it? Is it his dream? Is it her dream? Or are we all dreaming this dream when we come see this opera?
0: Audiences can see El Último Sueño de Frida y Diego at the Met through June 5th. It will be available live in theaters across the U.S. and internationally in HD on Saturday, May 30th. For NPR News, I'm Jeff London in New York.
3: 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Alongside serving on several national and state-level committees, Suzette is an environmental access consultant leading local infrastructure efforts through Mobilize Waco.
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6: Live from NPR News in Washington, I'm Dave Mattingly. President Trump and China's President Xi Jinping met for a couple of hours today in Beijing before their summit shifted to a state dinner. Trump has said he wants to focus on trade during his two-day state visit. 2 days of Russian missile and drone attacks against Ukraine have left at least 7 people dead and dozens injured. Ukraine's president, Volodymyr Zelensky, says Russian forces launched a barrage of missiles and more than 1,500 drones at Kyiv and other cities, as NPR's Joanna Kakissis reports from Ukraine's capital.
7: We heard these explosions for hours near NPR's bureau in Kyiv. The Russian attacks started fires around the city and destroyed an apartment building, trapping residents under the rubble. Ukrainian forces were able to shoot down most of the drones and about half of the missiles. As peace talks have stalled, Ukraine has also attacked Russia, targeting Russian oil infrastructure with long-range drone strikes in an attempt to weaken Russia's war machine. Joanna Kakissis, NPR News, Kyiv.
6: Consumer spending in the U.S. slowed in April as the war with

0: Gradients, Peter Boyer. That was the composer conducting the London Symphony Orchestra. Coming up next, Sarah Willis will sit in on the horn in place of Josef Leutgeb, the man for whom the concerto was written by Mozart.
1: 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I'm Peter Dubois, and I hope you'll join me.
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0: Sarah Willis, a brilliant performance there, and a horn concerto number 2 by Mozart. Jose Antonio Mendez Padron conducted the Havana Lyceum Orchestra. Sarah, known for her efforts recently through Mozart y Mambo, mixing Latin styles and our classical music. We're going to get rustic on you next.
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0: When I was a kid, probably 2 or 3 years old, I remember I'd go to my Nana's house and she would always watch certain TV shows. Bonanza was one of them. And then when she got a color TV to find out it actually was in color was really something. But among her favorites, Perry Mason. I've been watching those reruns lately and they're not too bad. Did you know that Fred Steiner, American composer, did the Perry Mason TV theme? Very, very iconic, kind of like Peter Gunn. And it has a name, which I never knew. It's called Park Avenue Beat. Yeah. Well, the other thing she watched, and I was not allowed to watch it because it usually was too scary, was Alfred Hitchcock Presents, who used this.

0: Yeah, Nana was an old Alfred Hitchcock fan. She loved mysteries and all that kind of stuff. But she also bought me Alfred Hitchcock's Haunted House Full, Stories for Kids. I have it on my nightstand. She gave it to me in 1962 when I was about 5 or 6, I guess. And you know what? Those stories are scary. Yeah. See if you can find a copy of Haunted House Full. Not just for kids anymore.
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2: I think a lot of people are just burnt out. 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

0: And that's it. Two composers in those 2.5 minutes. The Heliotrope Bouquet with Scott Joplin and Louis Chauvin making contributions there and played by Lara Downs.
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0: This is music by theater impresario Franz Pokorny. Yep, born in 1797, he passed away in 1850. He owned two of Vienna's outstanding theaters, the Theater an der Wien and the theater in the Josefstadt, which were the two best theaters, I suppose, in Vienna. He also was clarinetist in the Civic Theater. He directed the theater orchestra and all that kind of stuff. And this is his concerto for two horns, played by Jacek Music and Daniel Kurtulewicz, and the Buffalo Philharmonic, led by Joanne Valletta.

0: Daniel Kurdelevitz and Jacek Music playing the horns, the Buffalo Philharmonic led by Joanne Folletta, that concerto for, all together now, two horns by Franz Pokorny.
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2: 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But Texas Monthly's barbecue editor tells us about some unwanted smoke that came with a fire that nearly took out one of the state's best-known barbecue joints. I'm Laura Rice. 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
0: Do you remember in school, I remember having to make maps. Maybe you had to trace them. I think wax paper and crayons were involved early on. I can't remember exactly how. I don't think I do remember. But anyway, you had to draw maps for a social studies class generally. And the ones that I remember are when we had to do maps of Africa and maps of Europe. Things changed a lot in my day when I was in school, so it got very confusing. For instance, these dances by Leos Janacek start off as the Wallachian dances, and then the map changed, and he changed it to the Lockean dances. Here they are.

0: They started life as the Wallachian Dances, then they changed the borders and names on Leo Janáček. So he renamed rather quickly the Lachian Dances. The Czechoslovak Radio Symphony Orchestra was led by Andrei Lenard. I'm Lynn Werfel, and I thank you so much for your company on this Thursday. I sure hope you enjoyed the music. Thank you so much.
1: 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On this edition, host Meg Wallace is joined by returning guest Suzette May. Alongside serving on several national and state-level committees, Suzette is an environmental access consultant leading local infrastructure efforts through Mobilize Waco.
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4: It's the final stretch before the primary runoffs in Texas, but the real test may not be the race most folks are focused on. 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
4: I'm David Brown. Next week, early voting begins in primary runoffs, including a contest between John Cornyn and Ken Paxton. But win or lose, who will take over Paxton's current seat as Attorney General? We'll take a closer look. Also, a top Texas-based expert in geopolitics weighs in on the summit between U.S. President Trump and Chinese President Xi Jinping. What it might mean for the future of the U.S. conflict with Iran. Harvest time in Texas? How warmer winters have triggered a seasonal shift for the Texas crawfish industry? Those stories and then some coming up today on the Texas Standard.
6: Live from NPR News in Washington, I'm Windsor Johnston. President Trump and Chinese President Xi Jinping wrapped up their first round of talks in Beijing today, with discussions centered on the war in Iran, trade tensions, and global energy security. Speaking alongside his Chinese counterpart, Trump emphasized cooperation between the two countries.
7: The American and Chinese people share much in common. We value hard work. We value courage and achievement. We love our families and we love our countries. Together, we have the chance to draw on these values to create a future of greater prosperity, cooperation, and happiness, and peace for our children. We love our children. This region and the world is a special world with the two of us united and together.
6: The White House says both leaders agreed Iran cannot obtain a nuclear weapon and stressed the importance of fully reopening the Strait of Hormuz to shipping. The two leaders also discussed the island democracy of Taiwan. Ashish Valentine reports Taipei is responding to the talks, emphasizing Taiwan's strong ties with the U.S.
8: According to Chinese state broadcaster CCTV, Xi Jinping told Trump the Taiwan issue could bring the U.S. and China into conflict if it's mishandled. China claims the self-ruled island as its own territory and has not ruled out the use of force to take it. Responding to public concerns, Trump may strike a deal with Xi to lower U.S. support for Taiwan. The leader of Taiwan's ruling party legislative caucus, Zhuang Jueqiong, said it's better that the two large elephants, the U.S. and China, sit down and talk rather than fight. He emphasized support for Taiwan in the U.S. is bipartisan and based on laws like the Taiwan Relations Act, which compels the U.S. to help Taiwan defend itself. For NPR News, I'm Ashish Valentine in Taipei.
6: President Trump is expected to meet again with President Xi on Friday before heading back to Washington. Georgia is expected to be one of the next states to redraw its congressional map. Sarah Callis with the Georgia Public Broadcasting reports.
9: Georgia's Republican Governor Brian Kemp issued a proclamation calling a special session to redraw the state's congressional and state legislative districts after the Supreme Court weakened the Voting Rights Act. Georgia's new maps will take effect in 2028, since early voting is already underway in this year's primaries. Other southern states like Alabama, Tennessee, Louisiana, and South Carolina have proposed new voting maps that will likely add Republican seats to Congress. The redistricting announcements come after President Donald Trump encouraged states to redraw the maps to help him during the midterms. The special session is set to begin on July 17th. For NPR News, I'm Sarah Callis in Atlanta.
6: On Wall Street, the Dow was up 358 points. This is NPR News in Washington. As the climate warms, rain around the world is increasingly falling in big bursts, with more and more of them followed by dry spells. That's according to a new study out of Dartmouth College. Abigail Giles from Vermont Public reports.
3: The researchers looked at 40 years of satellite imagery and precipitation data from around the world. They found rainfall is consolidating especially dramatically in the Rocky Mountains and in South America. They say it's hard for soil, rivers, and lakes to absorb all this water at once. Corey Lesk is an author on the study, which was published in the journal Nature.
10: Unfortunately, it's a drying effect pretty much across the globe, which means that in a climate that is warmer, where precipitation comes in stronger bursts that are less frequent, that's going to leave less water around for us.
3: The scientists say this could mean these places see more floods, even as water resources get depleted in the long term. For NPR News, I'm Abigail Giles.
6: Colombian singer Shakira will headline FIFA's first ever Super Bowl-style halftime show during this summer's World Cup final. The organization says the performance will also feature Madonna and K-pop group BTS. The halftime performance is expected to take place during the World Cup final on July 19th and is part of FIFA's push to create a more American-style entertainment spectacle around the tournament. This is NPR News.
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13: No matter where you are, it's Texas Standard Time on this 14th day of May, 2026. I'm David Brown. Great to have you with us. Coming up, a red letter day on the Texas political calendar, May 26th. You'd be forgiven for not knowing the precise day for the statewide primary runoffs. After all, early voting begins next week, so you got some time. There are some party nominations still to be settled in what promises to be an historic election season, the first since the Texas legislature redrew those congressional maps, triggering a redistricting arms race between Democrats and Republicans in state capitals across the nation. The primary runoffs in Texas will sell the nominees for some 38 critical races, this after a primary with record turnout in the Lone Star State. Because many of these districts are already considered solidly red or blue, the runoff vote may effectively determine the final winner of some seats months before November rolls around. Another reason these runoffs are so important, they mark the last real opportunity to shape Texas's representation in the U.S. House, especially in those areas targeted by redistricting. Also at stake, how well-positioned Democrats will be to end their 30-year drought in elections for statewide office. Also at play, power dynamics in the Republican Party, potentially a test of President Trump's influence as more moderate Republicans have tried to hold their own against the so-called MAGA wing. Safe to say that the runoff contest most closely watched is the race for a U.S. Senate seat from Texas, currently held by John Cornyn. Running to Cornyn's right, one Ken Paxton, a Trump loyalist who's cast himself as more MAGA than Cornyn. This as Cornyn runs ads hammering Paxton as untrustworthy, pointing to legal and personal scandals. But the fact that Paxton's running for Senate leaves a very open question and a very big window wide open for change
4: in one of the most powerful positions in Texas politics. As KERA's Caroline Love reports, two Democrats and two Republicans have until the end of this month to convince their party's voters they should be the next Texas Attorney General.
14: Right now, the Democrats and Republicans are running in separate races and very different campaigns. Take the Republicans. State Senator Mays Middleton and Congressman Chip Roy are campaigning on who's the most MAGA candidate. Here's Middleton at the Conservative Political Action Conference.
15: We need someone in that office like me who will use every resource and tool to back up President Trump.
14: And here's Roy on CBS Evening News.
16: My opponent is trying to buy the brand MAGA. Some of us have been out there earning that brand and earning the stripes of someone who's been in court.
14: Then there's the Democrats. State Senator Nathan Johnson and former Galveston Mayor Joe Jaworski are trying to convince voters it's time for something different. Jaworski says Paxton was more concerned with pursuing a partisan agenda than representing Texans.
17: That is what Paxton has punted on. And so it has cost Texans a genuine office of government.
14: A Democrat hasn't been elected to statewide office in Texas in over 30 years. But Johnson says voters are tired of the Paxton model.
18: Everybody wants government to function at this point, and he does not represent functioning government.
14: Before any of the candidates can make their case about what the AG should or shouldn't do, they need to earn their party's nomination. None of them have run a successful statewide campaign. That means many Texans may not know who they are. Joshua Blank says name recognition with voters is important. He's the research director of the Texas Politics Project at UT Austin.
19: For a lot of voters, if they come into the voting booth and recognize one of five names on a ballot, there's a good chance they're going to vote for that one name.
14: As a member of Congress, Roy had more name recognition than Middleton. He was ahead in the polls before the primary election. That changed after Middleton's campaign peppered the airwaves with commercials dubbing him MAGA Mays.
20: An award-winning Trump champion, MAGA Mays Middleton. President Trump called Middleton's conservative voting record second to none.
14: Middleton ended up outperforming the polls and got the most votes in the primary. Ads may not buy an election.
21: But what they can do is get you a seat at the table by making people know who you are.
14: That's Thomas Gray. He's a political science professor at UT Dallas. Middleton has spent millions of dollars on his campaign, and so has Roy. Political science professor Cal Gilson from Southern Methodist University says the Democrats haven't reached that level of fundraising.
22: A Democrat that far down the ballot is usually going around the state with a tin cup trying to raise lunch money.
14: Johnson says he doesn't need as much money as Middleton or Roy to run his campaign.
18: I need to hit a threshold where I can communicate with everybody in Texas who I am and who they are. After that, they're just buying the same votes or turning off the same people over and over again.
14: Early voting for the runoffs starts Monday, and Election Day is May 26. And whoever voters choose as their nominee will have to convince an entire state of voters Texas needs another Kim Paxton or something new. I'm Caroline Love in Dallas.

0: For years, Texas Republicans have worked to win over Indian American voters, a fast-growing, increasingly influential community, especially in North Texas. But in Frisco, that outreach is colliding with a harder nativist edge of the party, as some conservatives have been sounding off about what they call an Indian takeover. The Texas Tribune's Eleanor Klibanoff has been taking a closer look at what this says about immigration, identity, and the future of the GOP in Texas. Eleanor, welcome back to The Standard.
1: Thanks for having me.
0: Frisco is one of the fastest growing, one of the most diverse suburbs in Texas. And you start your story talking about one of its city council members, Bert Thacker, a U.S. citizen, Navy veteran, born in New Delhi, and a Trump supporter. How has Frisco become what you describe as epicenter of this collision between the GOP's efforts to win over Indian American voters and an anti-immigrant agenda?
1: Frisco is, you know, sort of just an example of a larger battle that's going on in Texas and nationally, where certainly the fact that the city has changed very rapidly, sort of like all of those Dallas suburbs, it's grown fast. It's mm-hmm. developed really quickly. In 2000, it was 35,000 people, a lot of farmland. Almost all those people were white. And today it's about 250,000 people. And as much as 20% of those residents are Indian. It's a really different face of the city. And, you know, many, many of the residents in the city say, this is great. You know, the Indian Americans, and certainly in Frisco, they are very high education standards. They earn good money. They're buying houses. It's good development for the city. Mm-hmm. Mm-hmm. But from around the region and around the country, the city has become sort of this example of, you know, the Indian takeover, or they're, you know, Indians are taking jobs or visa fraud.
0: Let me ask you something. Who's using this Indian takeover language? Do you hear that in Frisco?
1: At the Frisco City Council meetings have become really quite heated at times, so really since the beginning of the year. And it's people coming from Frisco, but more from the surrounding areas. And they're, you know, saying really hateful, racist things at these meetings, calling out Councilmember Thacker specifically because he's Indian, but also other members of the council for supporting, you know, Indian immigrants in the city. And saying, I mean, at times, you know, really, really racist things, imitating Indian accents and the like.
0: I want to get back to Councilmember Thacker in just a moment, but I know that for years, and you write about this, Republicans in Texas have been courting Indian American voters. What made that community such an attractive political target to the GOP?
1: You know, the GOP in Texas and nationally has been trying to really widen out beyond its traditional base of white Christian voters. And they've been trying to appeal to a lot of different groups. We've seen that with the Hispanic community, really trying to move them over to the right. And the Indian community has been really appealing. Like I said, you know, they earn good money. They're very politically engaged. They're highly educated, very influential, and want to be involved. But they have historically really been aligned with the Democratic Party. So there's been very intentional effort to say, well, let's get them on our team.
0: So how much of this current backlash is specifically about, say, something like the H-1B visa program or immigration policy versus nativist anxieties about demographic change?
1: You hear both, and I think it's a little bit hard to disentangle the two. I mean, certainly there are these concerns about H-1B visas, which are the primary pathway through which Indian immigrants come to the United States. And, you know, both parties have said at different times that that program should be tightened, or that we should have stronger guardrails to ensure that jobs are going to American workers first. But what we're hearing recently goes well beyond that and is saying, you know, Indians aren't welcome here, or making sort of these, playing on these racist stereotypes about Indians and sort of how they live, you know, sort of going to their temples and filming inside and saying, you know, look at them worshiping and showing them, you know, living their lives in the parks and with their families on social media. So it's gone quite beyond just the visa talk.
0: It sounds like, though, a lot of this is on social media. In Frisco, do you hear people saying you're not welcome here?
1: You know, when you talk to most people in Frisco, they're sort of caught off guard by this sudden attention that their suburb is getting. Several people I talked to said the same thing, which is like, this is basically Pleasantville, right? This is just a nice place to live. We have no problems here. Uh-huh. We have no problem with how the city is operating. And these are sort of rabble rousers and conservative influencers coming in and making something about Frisco that isn't true. But certainly that is also happening on the ground. Those people are in Frisco. They are, you know, confronting Indian people on the street. There's been some encounters. And so I think everyone is feeling very on edge.
0: I mentioned Councilmember Bert Thacker, who you begin your story with, Trump supporter, Navy veteran, born in New Delhi. How's he feeling about all this coming from the Republican Party that he's aligned with?
1: You know, I think like several of the people I talked to in Frisco, like I said, I mean, I think people are just really caught off guard by this and they feel like, you know, is this social media or is this more than that? And is this going to turn into actual policy? Is this going to take hold as sort of a major issue for the Republican Party? And I think, you know, we heard a range of reactions from there's no way that's going to happen. This is just social media rhetoric, all the way over to like, this is starting to feel really like it's getting quite unwelcoming in the party. And so I think at this point, most people, including Councilman Thacker, are sort of in wait and see mode. But I think, you know, what happens over the next few months as the general election heats up will, I think, dictate a lot of that.
0: Eleanor Klebanoff reports for the Texas Tribune, and we'll link to her reporting at texasstandard.org. Eleanor, thanks so much.
1: Thank you.
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9: This is the Texas Standard. I'm Angela Cocherga. Texas is the nation's second largest crawfish producer, behind Louisiana. Despite a slow start to crawfish season this year because of a late freeze, Texas farmers brought in a plentiful harvest. That's thanks in part to the state's warmest winter on record since 1895. Houston Public Media's Natalie Weber tells us these warmer winters have caused a shift in when crawfish farmers begin their season.
10: Wearing a camouflage wetsuit, long rubber boots, and a baseball cap, Christian Burden steers his fishing boat into a rice field in Anahuac, about an hour east of Houston. He's working for his cousin, who owns a crawfish farm here. Burns is harvesting roughly 20 sacks of crawfish daily, enough to feed up to 200 people. He says the harvest in any given year really depends on the weather.
11: Warmer weather means we're able to catch more crawfish just because they're more active. Once the water gets below 50, they don't really do a whole lot of moving around and feeding.
10: As Burns fishes, he dumps the mud bugs, or crawfish, into a tray on his boat. Once it's full, he scrapes the red crustaceans into large mesh sacks. While some of the crawfish will go to a restaurant on the farm, the rest will be sold and cooked at seafood boils and businesses across Texas.
12: Okay, so these are our boilers. Okay, they're custom-made stainless steel in Louisiana.
10: Dominic Mandola is the owner of the Raging Cajun restaurant in Houston. He says crawfish season has been plentiful this year. That's due in part to the warmer weather. When there's a freeze, he says that slows down the harvest.
12: There's been some times where we've ran out of crawfish on Fat Tuesday throughout the last 50 years because of the freeze.
10: But while milder winters can help kickstart crawfish season, hotter summers can hurt the harvest. That's what happened 2 years ago, after triple-digit temperatures in the summer and a drought killed off crawfish before the winter fishing season. Mandola says that was unusual. Warmer winters are becoming more common in Texas, according to Assistant State Climatologist BJ Bowley.
7: Texas winter temperatures have generally been warming up over time, over the last several decades, particularly since about the 1980s.
10: Nikki Fitzgerald is a coastal and marine county resources agent with Texas A&M AgriLife. She says as Texas winters have gotten warmer, she's seen a shift in when crawfish season begins.
13: Now you're starting to see crawfish in December and January. In the early 90s and stuff, crawfish season typically would start at the beginning of March. And as people have really started enjoying crawfish, it's, you know, the warmer seasons have actually encouraged the fishermen to get out quicker.
10: Back in East Texas, Christian Burns says there were only 3 months over the last year where his cousin's farm didn't harvest any crawfish.
11: We're working on building more fields, so we're ever expanding.
10: And as the farm grows, he says they're getting closer to figuring out how to fish year-round. I'm Natalie Weber in Houston.

0: and you're listening to the Texas Standard. If you use Microsoft Windows or even Mac versions of the company's Office software, you've doubtless encountered Copilot. That's the Microsoft AI tool that's built into just about everything the company sells. And many users have pushed back, calling the ever-present AI intrusive or even micro-slop. Recently, some Xbox users sounded the alarm about Copilot coming for their gaming consoles. Microsoft retreated. Our tech expert Omar Garyaga has been following Microsoft's AI travails, and he's here with an update. Omar, welcome.
1: Thanks for having me. Appreciate it.
0: Well, why has the reaction to Microsoft Copilot been so negative?
1: I think I figured it out. I think it goes back to that time that the band U2 gave everyone a free album on their iPhones and iPods, and everyone got really mad whether they wanted it or not.
0: I remember.
1: Yeah, Copilot is Microsoft's AI software, and they have been finding ways to incorporate it into Windows and every application that they publish, Word, Excel, all these apps. And many users feel like this is being forced on them. They don't like it. Add to that, Microsoft has increased the price of some tiers of its products like Microsoft 365, which many people depend on, and they've attributed it. That those price increases to these new AI features that a lot of users say they don't want and they never asked for.
0: Didn't sign up for that. Well, what did the company have planned for Xbox users?
1: Well, like all of its other products, they planned to roll out a version of Copilot across its gaming platforms. And that includes Xbox game consoles, Windows PCs that run Xbox Game Pass and other Xbox software, and portable versions of its Xbox console. They've got these handhelds now that do Xbox. So some of the features would be things like AI assistants to help gamers progress through their games. It would have included a Copilot chatbot feature, and gamers did not like that idea, and Microsoft had to change course and say, we're not going to roll out Copilot on Xbox game consoles, and we hear you, and we're going to pause development on the PC side of things too. So a victory for gamers everywhere who are on the Xbox side of things.
0: So now Copilot is not on Xbox, but how did that happen?
1: Well, they have a new head of their gaming division, and she's been making lots of changes. Her name is Asha Sharma, and she's said, we understand your frustrations. We understand that the Xbox brand has been tarnished and not doing very well. So she's made a lot of decisions, including pausing development on Copilot for Xbox and also dropping the price of the company's Game Pass service. So she's really been trying to address these frustrations and telling gamers, we hear you, we're making changes. So that's been part of this kind of rebranding of the Xbox.
0: Well, another Microsoft story you've been tracking, which I understand means something to you personally, is the company's plan to give Discord Nitro users access to Xbox Game Pass. Tell us about that. Give us a little background for those who are not a Discord or Xbox fluent. I count myself among those.
1: Yeah, we've talked about it at Discord before. It's a communications platform where people can do live audio or video chats or even host streams similar to YouTube or Twitch. A lot of people use it. It's very popular. It's free, but they also offer a premium $10 a month service called Nitro that gives you access to stickers and extra space in your chats and things like that. Now, anyone who has a Nitro account who pays for that now has access to the starter version of Xbox Game Pass. So they get access to about 50 games available to them to play at no additional cost if they already have a Nitro account. And it works the other way too. If people with Xbox Game Pass accounts now have access to extra Nitro features. So, a little bit of a partnership between Xbox and Discord.
0: What else are you keeping an eye on in this arena?
1: I'm just curious where they go next with Copilot, because they've seen that it's very unpopular. People don't seem to like it, but it's also become a fact of life. If you use Windows 11, it's just there in your face all the time. So I'm curious how Microsoft's going to go forward balancing the unpopularity of Copilot with the fact that they've invested these billions of dollars into it and really need for it to work out for them for their future. So we'll see what Microsoft does next.
0: Yeah, I do see that Copilot definitely in my outlook. It sounds like they did respond, obviously, to the gaming community, but this outcry from the rest of us hasn't had an impact so far.
1: I think they're taking it into account, obviously, but they're also trying to compete with OpenAI and Meta and Google.

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4: I'm Maria Hinojosa. Next time on Latino USA, I speak with Pulitzer Prize-winning journalist Caitlin Dickerson of The Atlantic. She breaks down the latest news about the conditions children held in detention are facing and why some mixed-status families are choosing to leave. That's next time on Latino USA.
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6: From the Texas Newsroom, I'm Tom Perumian. A union representing more than 19,000 employees of the U.S. Department of Agriculture is suing the department. It's charging Agriculture Secretary Brooke Rollins with violating the employees' First Amendment rights through a campaign of religious coercion. Houston Public Media's Andrew Schneider has the details.
7: The suit claims Rollins has engaged in religious coercion, religious sermonizing, and denominational preference in violation of the Establishment Clause of the First Amendment. Rachel Lazar heads Americans United for Separation of Church and State, which represents the plaintiffs.
8: I want to reiterate that Trump is not Jesus. Agencies are not churches, and cabinet secretaries are not government preachers.
7: The suit says Rollins' behavior reached a new level with an Easter email to employees promoting the secretary's particular Christian theology. I'm Andrew Schneider in Houston.
6: Governor Greg Abbott is expanding his repeat offenders task force to Dallas, San Antonio, and Austin. KERA's Emmanuel Rivas reports Abbott started the task force to target repeat violent offenders and gang members in Houston.
9: The joint operation between the state, local police, and federal agencies launched last October. According to the governor's office, it led to more than 700 arrests, including hundreds of people identified as high-threat offenders. Abbott says the expansion comes as law enforcement agencies continue dealing with what he called a revolving door of repeat violent crime. The Texas Department of Public Safety is expected to begin coordinating operations with local and federal partners in the coming weeks. I'm Emmanuel Rivas in Dallas.
6: A Travis County judge has yet to rule on Camp Mystic's request to settle 5 wrongful death lawsuits in private arbitration. That's after Camp Mystic's legal team filed amended arbitration motions yesterday, just hours before a scheduled proceeding. Attorneys for Corpus Christi Mayor Paulette Guajardo have filed a motion to disqualify 5 council members in her upcoming impeachment trial. KEDT's Rob Boskamp has the details.
10: Last month, council members voted to move forward with allegations from a petition accusing the mayor of misconduct, which began with a 2024 city council vote to approve a $2 million taxpayer-funded incentive for a downtown hotel project. According to the motion, those same council members voted on agenda items tied to the impeachment allegations, thus making them witnesses. Allowing the council members to serve as jurors would violate Guajardo's due process rights. I'm Rob Boskamp in Corpus Christi.
6: I'm Tom Perumian from the Texas Newsroom.
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11: It's the Texas Standard. I'm David Brown. Fire is the lifeblood of Texas barbecue, but this time, well, it nearly took one of its best-known joints with it. When flames tore through Miller's Smokehouse in Belton earlier this year, the damage was swift. It was devastating. Dining room, kitchen, storage, all gone. But not everything, actually. The pit room, the heart of the operation, survived. And in a sense, that's where this story really begins. You know what they say. Where there's smoke, there's Daniel Vaughn, barbecue editor at Texas Monthly. Daniel.

0: Welcome back.
1: But I had nothing to do with that smoke. The smoke that's going out of that building.
0: No, not that. Not that. What happened at Miller's Smokehouse earlier this year, you say?
1: Last day of February, Dusty Miller got a call about his barbecue joint being on fire. The cause of it is incredibly strange. He says it's a spontaneous combustion of rags. And that's based on his review of the security cameras that were in the kitchen at the time.
0: Weird. But also weird, I think, is that the pit room survived. Everything else didn't. How strange is that?
1: Well, and that's the irony, is they built a big 2-hour firewall all around that pit room so that when the inevitable fire raged in the pit room from those smokers fueled by wood, that it wouldn't affect the rest of the restaurant. And what ended up happening is the big fire in the kitchen, because of that firewall, didn't interrupt any of the smokers and their operation. So the pit room is perfectly usable, perfectly operational.
0: Yeah, well, you got the pit room, but then what do you do with it? Because you got the rest of the restaurant in sticks. How did the Millers pivot?
1: Yeah, well, within just a few weeks, they had already went and purchased a food truck and had it parked right outside of their pit room, right outside of their old restaurant while it's getting renovated. And so you can still show up and order barbecue straight from their food truck.
0: You know, I guess in a sense, you could think of this as a chance to reset, just rethink the whole place. And yet, we know barbecue is so tradition-bound in Texas. How likely is it, how rare is it that you're just going to sort of start over from scratch? And what's your sense of where they go?
1: Well, I think really the sad thing for them is that they had no interest in retooling or reshaping, right? They had just opened Muscovy Coffee Roasters that they also own and operate right across the street in Belton. And for 6 days, Dusty Miller said that it was the best 6 days of his life. They actually had both of these restaurants running simultaneously, you know, using each other's products. It was just this great symbiotic relationship right there in downtown Belton until that fire happened. And now they have that food truck now and the coffee shop, but they are now have no choice but to go retool and reshape and, you know, see if there were any inefficiencies.
0: I guess they have a choice, don't they? I mean, they could decide not to rebuild.
1: Well, I mean, this is the heart of their operation, right? They do roast their own coffee, and they have these two different coffee shops, one down in Salado and one in Belton. But barbecue is the heart of the operation, and that's where the family began. And, you know, without Miller Smokehouse, Belton just wouldn't be the same.
0: Boy, now that's saying something. Without Miller Smokehouse, Belton wouldn't be the same. So what does it take to keep cooking when the place itself is essentially gone? I mean, are they still working the same pit that survived?
1: Yeah, they still have a couple of smokers back there that survived. Well, all the smokers survived. So they've got a couple of them chugging back there. And, you know, the menu itself is limited because they can only put out so much from that food truck. But what they really need is just for customers to continue to show up to that food truck and keep things going for them while they rebuild.
0: Are they doing it? Are they showing up?
1: They are showing up, and, you know, hopefully that is something that is sustained, because I think it's going to be months before they're able to get all the renovations done on that space.
0: You know what this makes me think of, Daniel, is how we define barbecue joint, because you talk about all the, you know, ancillary coffee houses and everything, and then you have the joint itself actually going up in smoke. And I wonder, does it make you think about, like, what it means to do barbecue in Texas these days? Is it the building, the pit, the people, something else?
1: Well, so much of my work, I focus just on the food, right? The food being the most important part. But when I went down to Belton to check out this new food truck, I was certainly happy to get that food. But, you know, I really missed sitting in that restaurant. It made me realize how great of a space that they created in there with such great hospitality and food and everything else. And without it, it isn't the same, but it will come back.
0: They're going to rebuild, right?
1: That's right. Yeah. Yes, absolutely.
0: Daniel Vaughn is barbecue editor at Texas Monthly, and we're going to link to this story so you can dig in deeper over at texasstandard.org. Daniel, thanks so much for joining us.
1: Thank you, David.
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0: Here's the Texas Standard. I'm David Brown. The Iran war has stretched into its third month, and more than 50,000 U.S. troops remain in the Middle East. Meanwhile, Shelley Herbert reports military veterans on the home front are watching the situation with a mix of concern, skepticism, and caution.
7: In 1979, Fairbanks Army veteran Daryl Frank packed his bags for a deployment to Iran that never came. He was part of the Division Ready Force at Fort Bragg, North Carolina. His unit was preparing to parachute into the Middle East during the Iran hostage crisis.
8: We had all our gear ready, and we got the call to go to the airport, and they took us into this area with barbed wire and armed guards walking around it so nobody would run away. And we were like, yeah, this is what we've been training for.
7: The orders got called off. The hostages eventually were released, but the crisis marked a new era of hostility between the U.S. and Iran's then-new theocratic government. Daryl Frank is now retired from the Army and is the president of the Alaska Native Veterans Association. As he sipped coffee at the River City Cafe in Fairbanks, he said today's service members are facing a much more advanced Iranian military.
8: All through the years, they've acquired these weapons and whatnot. They didn't have the missile technology back then, or guided missiles or anything like that.
7: Frank says his thoughts lie with the service members deployed to the area. He hopes they come home safely, with their heads held high, and without what he calls a moral injury.
8: You go in there knowing that that's what you signed up for, but it's a hell of a lot better than staying here and fighting it on your homeland, which is eventually going to happen one of these days.
7: Alaska has the largest concentration of veterans in the country, and Alaska Natives have the highest rate of service among any demographic. But sometimes it's a complicated relationship with the United States government. Some Alaska Natives joined the military decades ago after growing up in boarding schools intended to forcibly assimilate them.
9: We as Alaska Native people are still dealing with that, still recovering from that.
7: Alaska Native Veterans Association member Hugh Walker served in the Navy in the 70s. He says getting separated from his family and culture as a kid informs his feelings about the Iran war and about President Trump.
9: I just think it's a racist war. Not only that, but, you know, with his immigration policy, mostly brown people. And that really affects me because I'm a product of the boarding home.
7: At a Fairbanks No Kings rally in March, veteran Scott Justison weaved through the crowd, dressed in his old Army camouflage and a T-Rex mask, handing out copies of his zine, The American Regressive. He served from 2005 to 2012 and deployed to Iraq.
10: Well, I joined under the George W. Bush administration after we had already invaded Iraq. And I wanted to learn about the human side of the military. There's the tendency on one side to dehumanize the members of the military as though they're kind of beasts that want to go out and commit violence.
7: He opposes the war in Iran and knows it isn't popular with Americans, but he hopes people don't take it out on the troops.
10: Some of my friends are in there because they have family, they have debt. You're not going to just quit based on your values if you're entrenched in debt and stuff. And so they try to make the best of it in a day-to-day compromise, like we all do in one capacity or another.
7: Though President Trump has declared the Iran war over, thousands of U.S. troops who deployed to the region remain there. Justison says he fears the war in Iran could become another years-long Middle Eastern entanglement, just like the war he served in. Reporting in Fairbanks, I'm Shelley Herbert.
0: This story was produced by the American Homefront Project, a public media collaboration covering American military life and veterans. More on the conflict with Iran in just a few minutes. The brief life of early 20th century Delta blues man Robert Johnson has fueled legend. Did he really sell his soul at the crossroads for that otherworldly talent? And did that devilish deal lead to his untimely death at age 27? Robert Johnson only recorded a few dozen songs, many of them at a hotel in San Antonio. Jack Morgan of Texas Public Radio tells us how the Gunter Hotel is remembering one of its most legendary guests.

0: The song is Crossroad Blues, and the musician is Robert Johnson. An intense loneliness and musicality sit at the core of the recording. That raw, soulful sound inspired generations of guitarists, including Eric Clapton. I went down to a crossroad,
1: fell out of my dream. A really seminal moment in American musical history happened in the room that we're sitting in right now, room 414.
0: Elizabeth Farso is working with the Gunter Hotel, which has decided to reclaim and preserve its role in American music. That legacy was created when Johnson showed up and recorded songs that helped shape modern blues and rock music.
2: Robert Johnson just had a great way with timing and with rhythm and with lyrics, and he was an excellent guitarist.
0: That's former San Antonio Express News columnist and bass guitarist Jim Beal.
2: He only did a handful of sessions, one at the Gunter Hotel in San Antonio in 1936.
0: In 1936, the recording industry was still young and searching for new talent. One label traveled across the country looking for authentic regional music.
1: There was a label called ARC, the American Recording Company. And what they were doing at that time in the 30s, you know, there was Americana sounds that were hyper-regional coming up, you know, kind of outside the footprint of major cities.
0: The Gunter Hotel's owners decided that musical history was important enough to preserve in a major way. Last Friday night, they held a celebration marking the hotel's restoration and its connection to Johnson's legacy. Former San Antonio Poet Laureate Andrea Vocab Sanderson, who wrote a poem about Johnson, performed during the event.
3: And he remains a one-man band for future generations to uncover and revere. Tonight, we uncover and revere.
0: Guitarist and singer Nikki Diamond performed Johnson's Come Into My Kitchen.
4: Come on in my kitchen.
0: The Robert Johnson birthday celebration was part of the hotel's $57 million renovation, including something Farso says visitors will not find anywhere else.
1: Having the studio here is going to be a really interesting thing that will provoke, hopefully, lots of different experiments and discourse and collaboration.
0: Hundreds showed up to tour the remodeled hotel and hear live blues music. Farso says another gathering is already being planned for November to mark the anniversary of Johnson's recording session. It is expected to include Johnson's grandson, Stephen Johnson.
1: The studio will be open then, and so I think that'll be really special.
0: Stephen Johnson's favorite genre is gospel, and he hopes to record in the studio once construction is complete.
1: Now, history is most powerful when it becomes a living thing and a platform for the generation of more creativity and more story and more energy.
0: Farso and the Gunter Hotel have begun a deeper effort to document where art happened in San Antonio and where it might continue to thrive. I'm Jack Morgan in San Antonio.
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6: When ICE descended upon Minneapolis earlier this year, community support groups raised millions of dollars to help immigrants pay rent and buy groceries. 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
9: It's the Texas Standard. I'm David Brown. Anyone here heard of Operation Sledgehammer? According to published reports, that's the name the U.S. is considering for the military conflict with Iran, formerly known as Operation Epic Fury. This rebranding likely being considered as a way to try to reset the clock on congressional war authorization, which the president has not sought since U.S. forces launched a bombing campaign against Iran on February 28th. Right now, there is a fragile ceasefire in place as the president summits with Chinese President Xi Jinping. Readouts from today's talk suggest the two presidents have agreed on a couple of things related to Iran. One, that the Strait of Hormuz should remain open, and two, perhaps of greater significance long term, that Iran should never have a nuclear weapon. Michael Mosser is closely watching how this major story is developing. He's director of the University of Texas at Austin Center for European Studies and associate professor in the Department of Government and the International Relations and Global Studies Program. Professor Mosser, great to have you back on the Texas Standard.
10: Happy to be here.
9: Going into these talks, President Trump indicated he didn't want this summit to lean too far into what's happening between the U.S. and Iran right now. I think his words were something like, "We got this under control." What do you take from what we're hearing from China?
10: You know, that's a really good question. And what you're hearing from China is that the U.S. may claim to have it under control, but this isn't just a U.S. issue. This is a global issue, and China is deeply affected by this. The blockage of the Strait of Hormuz affects China actually a great deal more in terms of energy shipments, certainly more than it does the United States. And so China has a very strong vested interest in reopening this strait as soon as possible.
9: You know, I was curious about that, and maybe you can help me understand it. Going into these talks, saying, don't want to talk about Iran, why not try to persuade the Chinese president to put pressure on whoever's in charge there right now? I mean, that seems to be something Trump doesn't want to do, but at the same time, China needs that oil that goes through the Strait of Hormuz.
10: Yeah, it's a bit of a paradox, because President Trump wants to essentially claim credit for hopefully successfully negotiating an outcome to this that benefits the United States, right? Whether that be a permanent dismantling of the Iranian nuclear program or some sort of opening of the Strait of Hormuz that benefits everybody and not Iran. And to use or maybe even to rely on China for leverage would in some ways weaken the American position. So I think it really is as simple as that, that he doesn't want to share credit with China, even though China could very easily and hopefully will exert leverage on Iran to reopen the strait.
9: I want to talk about what we're hearing from Defense Secretary Pete Hegseth, who was on Capitol Hill this week, talking about the overall cost of this war. As of right now, I gather, something like $29 billion in direct Pentagon expenditures? Is that right?
10: That's right. It was $25 billion. And then kind of mysteriously, another $4 billion was added to the total. I saw that as well. So that's a pretty significant expenditure in a pretty short amount of time. It's mostly due to the very technologically advanced weapons that we used early in the war to try to knock the Iranians on their heels very quickly. And we may have done that, but what we see is we probably haven't done well enough to get them to come to the negotiating table.
9: To that point, there are reports that U.S. intelligence agencies are acknowledging Iran actually has more operational missile sites than what the Trump administration has been publicly saying, right?
10: That's right. You know, I was thinking back to our last conversation about this. We seem to be running really in a kind of parallel universe here. We've got kind of two parallel stories. The administration is saying that the Iranian regime is completely decimated. The military capabilities are obliterated. They're using very, very big big words, sort of massive destruction, these kinds of concepts. And then our intelligence services are using much more precise language, much more qualified language to say that, you know, our assessments are that these capabilities remain in, sort of remain on the ground, and in fact aren't nearly as degraded as the president and some of the political officials would like to say.
9: I'm trying to put together, though, some of the things that seem to be suggesting that that it's looking up. For example, a ceasefire at least seems to be holding as of now. Also, it doesn't seem to be having a negative effect on the markets. You've obviously been seeing what's been happening on Wall Street right now, and I'm wondering what they are seeing that perhaps others are not.
10: Yeah, that's a really important question, and I don't have all the answers by any means on this one. But in terms of the markets, you know, what I am reading and what I'm hearing from folks that I know is that a lot of market traders, and it's mostly in the oil markets, but it's also the stock markets and everything else. They're looking and kind of 6 weeks ahead, and they're really projecting that this thing is over. Now, obviously, they may have been projecting this 6 weeks back, and clearly we haven't ended. But this ceasefire that you mentioned, it's still in place, even though we have traded shots back and forth over the last 10 days or so. And even though we see, you know, sort of fraying around the edges, the ceasefire itself, the United States has not resumed large-scale bombing. Iran hasn't really launched all of its particular capabilities that it may still have in reserve, right? And so there is this weird sort of stasis that we've got in place that is allowing the markets to, in some ways, shrug off what in any other generation would have been an absolute chokehold on the global economy.
11: Right now, though, it seems like we're in a stalemate. It's not clear to me, at least, how the U.S. gets out of this, how this wraps up. And, of course, there are a lot of political implications as November fast approaches. I'm curious how you see this moving forward in the months ahead.
10: Right. Yeah, that's another really good point. And I think stalemate is the right word. Again, the administration doesn't like to use that word. They don't believe that we're in a stalemate at all, that everything is moving in the direction that they want it to. But we're seeing playing out, as, you know, setting the stock market aside, we're seeing it play out in the rise of gas prices. We're seeing it playing out in the rise of inflation, you know, the increasing accelerating inflation rates. The numbers just came out largely due to those oil price increases and the gasoline price increases. And so I have a feeling that those pressures, basically bottom-up pressures, right, from the electorate here in the United States are going to start to bubble up in a way that the president and the administration are going to have to perhaps declare victory and go home, right? I mean, or do something along the lines that sort of say to us, we've accomplished our objectives, everything is open, or everything is acceptable, and we are no longer pursuing the actions that we were, you know, 2 weeks ago.
11: Michael Mosser is director of the Center for European Studies at the University of Texas at Austin and a frequent contributor to The Standard here. Professor Mosser, thanks so much for joining us.
10: Thank you for having me.
11: Hey, have you heard? Officials in parts of Texas are using a little-known rule to cancel elections. What might sound nefarious at first blush definitely isn't, by all indications. We'll hear the why and how, and a whole lot more on tomorrow's edition of The Standard. We hope you can join us.
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6: I'm Chris Boyd. Up next on Think, why so many people are suddenly obsessed with injectable peptides.
7: We don't know how many people are taking them. 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There's no rigorous follow-up after someone has taken it. You know, we don't know any of those things.
6: We'll talk about what's known about the health effects and the side effects of these chains of amino acids, about how easy it is to acquire substances not FDA approved for use in humans, and about why some users are convinced they are worth the risk.
7: You know, we don't know what can happen when you're injecting kind of untested molecules into people's bodies.
6: Our conversation starts after a short break.

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2: This is Fresh Air. I'm Dave Davies, and we're talking about President Donald Trump's summit with Chinese leader Xi Jinping with Rush Doshi, a senior fellow and director of the China Strategy Initiative at the Council on Foreign Relations. On the table at the summit are a series of high-stakes issues, including tariffs and trade, the war with Iran, and the prospect of military conflict over Taiwan. In statements from each side after the first day of talks, China emphasized the status of Taiwan, warning that if it were mishandled, it could put the U.S.-China relationship in a dangerous situation. The U.S. statement focused on the importance of productive trade relationships. We recorded our conversation with Rush Doshi yesterday. You know, there is this technology, these advanced chips that the United States has. The firm NVIDIA, of course, is one of the most valuable companies in the world, right? And it's headed by Jensen Huang, who is actually of Taiwanese ancestry, I believe. He accompanied President Trump on this trip. Should we attribute any significance to that?
3: Well, it's interesting. You know,

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Still to come this hour on All Things Considered, the Supreme Court has just made its next move on access to the abortion pill mifepristone. And Education Secretary Linda McMahon testifies Thursday before House lawmakers about the policies and priorities of her department. Those stories coming up in 15 minutes' time right here on Waco Public Radio. Plus, headed your way at 44 minutes past the hour. It is Thursday, so of course we'll have the latest book review for you, courtesy of long-standing local favourite, Likely Stories.

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1: A married couple's long-awaited adventure at sea becomes a disaster. Welcome to Likely Stories. I'm Diane Kemper. A Marriage at Sea by Sophie Elmhurst is the true story of Maurice and Marilyn Bailey from Derby, England. Maurice is moody and lacking confidence. Marilyn is outgoing and everyone's friend. She covers over his social gaffes, and in their love, they find a passion for sailing. They decide they want to get away from the confines of English life, so they will live full-time on a sailboat of their own design. They sell their home and live like paupers in order to put every penny they can afford into the sailboat. Eventually, they head out in 1972 to New Zealand. England to New Zealand is an approximately 11,000 nautical mile ocean voyage. Deep into the ocean, the unbelievable happens. A whale crashes into their beloved sailboat, and it starts sinking immediately. They grab as much as they can, attach the life raft to the dinghy for the next 118 days. Maurice thinks they are doomed from the beginning, with no radio to make contact for help, limited food and less water, and no motor. Even though they are in a shipping lane, their chances of being seen are impossible. Marilyn is determined to be encouraging and positive. She writes daily in her diary, sets routines, creates games. They fish for turtles with safety pins on string. It is Marilyn who keeps them alive and sane. Eventually, they are rescued by a Korean fishing ship. The crew is shocked as they can see every bone in Maurice's and Marilyn's bodies. The book then takes us on their next adventure, becoming media darlings. No one really gives them rest or medical care. They are thrown into a worldwide frenzy of interviews, photo sessions, and retelling of their harrowing story. People just can't get enough of their tale of survival. Sometimes I wondered which was the harder to survive, the shipwreck or the intense and often chaotic coverage in many countries. This is a true story. It is written as a novel, but every word is accurate, taken from the couple's diaries, interviews, statements, and a book they wrote. I don't know anything about sailing, but I do know I was shocked over some of their poor decisions in preparing for their trip. It made me tense at every page turn. A Marriage at Sea by Sophie Elmhurst. Get ready to stay up late reading this true story about sailing, sinking, survival, and rescue.
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3: If you like your literary journeys with a little mystery, a little dry humor, and plenty to unpack afterwards, then make plans to join KWBU for the next meeting of the Likely Stories Book Club. On Thursday, the 4th of June, readers will be gathering at La Madeline in Central Texas Marketplace to discuss Strange Sally Diamond by Liz Nugent, a novel that's equal parts psychological mystery, character study, and conversation starter. 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
0: This is All Things Considered from NPR News. I'm Sasha Pfeiffer in Washington.
9: And I'm Elsa Chang in Culver City, California. All right, today the Supreme Court kept the status quo in place when it comes to the abortion pill mifepristone. NPR's Selena Simmons-Duffin is here to tell us more. Hi, Selena.
10: Hi, Elsa.
9: So what happened here exactly? Nothing?
10: Effectively, yes. The Supreme Court granted an emergency request from two drug makers to put a hold on an appeals court order that would have put new restrictions on access to mifepristone. Specifically, it would have required patients to go in person to a clinic or a doctor's office to receive the medication. Mm-hmm. Now, I have to say there were a nail-biting 30 minutes today after the justices blew their own 5 p.m. Eastern deadline. Huh. But then the order came, the justices issued a stay pending appeal, so telemedicine access can continue as it has been while the case plays out in the lower courts.
9: Okay, so a little drama, but things remain the same. And telemedicine, right. I mean, it's become a key way that people have been getting abortions, right?
10: Yes. So since the Supreme Court overturned Roe v. Wade nearly 4 years ago, telemedicine abortion has grown and grown, and it now accounts for a quarter of all abortions in the country. Some of those abortions are happening in states with bans, but residents of states where abortion is legal are also making use of the flexibility of telemedicine to access abortion. I've talked to people who live in remote parts of California, in Georgia, in Louisiana, who all use telemedicine abortion and were grateful they had that option. On a bigger scale, telemedicine access is a big part of the reason why the overall number of abortions hasn't gone down at all, despite all of the state bans. Mifepristone has been found to be safe by FDA. It's been used by something like 7 million patients since it was approved in 2000. Mm. And doctors say the in-person requirement is not medically necessary. Major medical groups all asked the Supreme Court to allow telemedicine to continue, so they're likely pleased with this result today.
9: I do want to point out one thing here. The FDA is the named defendant here, but they didn't file a brief to the Supreme Court. Am I understanding that correctly?
10: That's right. The FDA's position in this case so far has been to just try to put it on ice. The agency says it's conducting a new review of the safety of mifepristone, and that review has been prompted by Republican lawmakers and governors putting pressure on the FDA. Its attorneys were saying, let us do that review first. But the Fifth Circuit didn't, the Fifth Circuit Court of Appeals, which heard this case, didn't go along with that plan, and the FDA didn't respond to the appeals court ruling. And that's striking because a key part of this case is about the power of the agency itself. Should a group of judges be able to change how Americans all over the country can access an FDA-approved medication? Or should FDA scientists get to determine that? Former FDA leaders, including some who served Republican presidents and the trade group for drug makers, asked the Supreme Court to keep mifepristone available over telemedicine, saying that they rely on a stable and predictable process for FDA to regulate medications in the U.S.
9: Well, Selena, in the meantime, the FDA commissioner just resigned on Tuesday. So how do you think that departure fits into all of this?
10: Yeah, that's right. Dr. Marty McCarry resigned under pressure from the White House. It is not clear if this case played a role in that, but anti-abortion rights groups were vocal about their displeasure with how little he did to restrict abortion in that role. We'll have to see whether the leadership change means a change in the FDA's approach to this issue or not. But whatever happens with FDA and abortion medication in the Supreme Court or otherwise, we will definitely be following it.
9: Oh, yes, you will. That is NPR's Selena Simmons-Stuffin. Thank you so much, Selena.
10: You're welcome, Elsa.
11: When Earth faces its next cataclysm, some plants appear to have a time-tested strategy to survive. Science reporter Ari Daniel has our story.
12: Most people have two sets of chromosomes, one set from each parent, whereas
13: strawberries, for example, they have eight sets of chromosomes.
12: Yves Van de Peer is a plant biologist at Ghent University in Belgium. This phenomenon is called polyploidy, where an organism has more than two sets of chromosomes stuffed into every cell. In other words, a whole genome duplication. And it's pretty common, actually, especially in plants.
13: It's a mutational event. You end up basically with a new cell with twice the amount of DNA than the normal plant cell.
12: The plant species may do okay for a while, but this wholesale duplication of the genome is error-prone.
13: Usually there is reduced fertility because you have more chromosomes to deal with, which then is a problem for cell division.
12: And that tends to be a problem for survival, leading often ultimately to extinction. And yet polyploidy is everywhere we look today. What's the deal?
13: The polyploid paradox has kept me puzzling for a long time.
12: Van de Peer and his colleagues decided to try to unravel the riddle. Their first step involved gathering all 470 flowering plant genomes that have been sequenced, a mix of wild species and agricultural crops from all over the world. The research team scoured the DNA of those plants for evidence of genome duplication events that occurred long ago.
13: Not all the plants showed it.
12: But some did, and the researchers used the fossil record to help determine when each duplication event happened. And here's what they found.
13: These whole genome duplications, they do not occur randomly. They are clustered in time.
12: In particular, they clustered during periods characterized by environmental upheaval over the last 150 million years.
13: For example, important cooling periods on our planet or global warming on our planet.
12: Or, perhaps most dramatically, some 66 million years ago when an asteroid collided with Earth, darkening the skies, which likely wiped out the dinosaurs and over half of all plant species.
13: Plants were suddenly no longer adapted.
12: Most plants, that is, because it turns out for all their baggage, polyploid plants excel at surviving environmental stress, like prolonged changes in temperature or light level.
13: They might be better in doing photosynthesis, for example, because they have more genes to capture the little light that is still there. And so they have an advantage over a lot of other plant lineages.
12: Polyploid plants are like an insurance policy. Most of the time they fade away, but during extreme turmoil, they win out. The research is published in the journal Cell. Sandra Pitta is a plant biotechnologist at the University of Buenos Aires who wasn't involved in the study.
14: Well, the paper really is very rigorous. And it gives us a lot of hope, in a way.
12: Hope because our planet is again facing a changing climate, one that polyploid plants may well endure. These findings will also help plant breeders like Pitta.
14: If polyploidism helped them resist more different types of stresses, well, that is really useful to me.
12: As for Yves Van de Peer, he thinks he may have finally solved that pesky paradox.
13: I feel like I can retire now because this is sort of the culmination of 25 years of work.
12: Sometimes a seeming dead end can actually pay off in the future. For NPR News, I'm Ari Daniel.

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4: 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His limousine also rolled past some of the wilder skyscrapers built in recent years. What does the architecture of Beijing reveal about a changing China? 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
8: Voice cloning is the use of artificial intelligence to generate a real person's voice. That includes imitating the sound, when they pause, what words they typically emphasize. It can be hard for people to identify voices as being AI-generated. Let's give it a shot. I'm going to test you guys here. One of these is the real me, and one is an AI clone with audio generated by 11 Labs. So, is this the real Stephanie? Or is this the real Stephanie? I'll do it again. This first one? Or this second one?
10: There was a little bit of reverb in the second one.
8: That's UC Berkeley professor Hani Farid, an expert in digital forensics.
10: Which you tend not to hear in AI-generated voices.
8: And he's right. The second one is the real me. But if you got it wrong, you're not alone.

0: massive investment from Silicon Valley in the companies like 11 Labs to produce these voices. So there's a phenomenal incentive to solve this problem. And it's effectively solved. And that's what you've seen in our study, is that the average person cannot tell whether a voice is real or not.
1: You are one of the co-founders of a startup that sells software to help people tell if a voice is AI generated. When did you realize that this confusion was also a business opportunity?
0: I actually remember the moment very clearly. It was very discreet. I woke up and I read an article about how the mayors of Berlin, Vienna, and Madrid had been on a call with who they thought was the mayor of Kyiv in Ukraine. And it wasn't. It was the Russians. And this was a moment where it was a real-time call. And I remember, as it turns out, that day I had driven down to the South Bay to sit down with Ted Schlein at Ballistic Ventures. And I told him just off the cuff the story. And as it turns out, he had approached me a couple of years ago about starting a company. And I didn't think we were ready yet. And he said to me, are we ready now? And I said, yes. And that's where it all started. But it was very much pulled from the headlines. You started seeing these things. And then we were right. The technology really started exploding at that point. And that's really when things started getting very, very strange.
1: That's UC Berkeley professor Hani Farid. He's also co-founder of the startup Get Real Security. I asked him what advice he has for people who want to avoid being tricked by voice clones. And he suggested having a code word with certain people in your life. So if someone calls you who sounds like your wife or your boss and they seem really desperate, you can make sure it's actually them by asking them what the code word is. Daniel Shin produced this episode. I'm Stephanie Hughes, the real one, and that's Marketplace Tech. This is APM.
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4: From The New York Times, I'm Michael Barbaro. This is The Daily. On Wednesday afternoon, after a year of harassing and threatening the chairman of the most powerful financial institution in the country, President Trump finally replaced him. Sort of. Today, Colby Smith on how the president ended one standoff at the Federal Reserve, only to create a new one. It's Thursday, May 14th.
5: The ayes are 54, the nays are 45. The nomination is confirmed. The president will be immediately notified of the Senate's action.
6: The Senate is confirming Kevin Warsh as the next chair of the Federal Reserve. The move puts President Trump's pick in charge of interest rate policy during a time of high prices and economic uncertainty.
4: Colby, we find ourselves in a very curious place. The U.S. Senate confirmed President Trump's choice to replace Jerome Powell as chairman of the Federal Reserve, Powell whom the president has hated with the heat of a thousand suns. And yet, Powell is refusing to entirely cede the stage, even though he's no longer going to be chairman of the Fed. He's made this very surprising decision to stay on at the Fed, not retire. So talk us through the events that got us to this moment over the past few weeks.
7: So it's a really complicated moment for the Federal Reserve. Jerome Powell's decision to stay on at the Fed breaks with really decades of tradition. Mm-hmm. The last time this happened was in the late 1940s, and that was at the request of the president at the time, Harry Truman. So this is obviously a very different situation. As you said, Trump and Powell, they've been at loggerheads for most of Trump's second term.
8: We have a fool at the Federal Reserve.